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6: ISIS Audiobooks presents an unabridged recording of Only Time Will Tell, written by Jeffrey Archer and read by Roger Allam and Amelia Fox. 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
7: Chapter 10. Do you feel ready to face the examiners, my boy? Asked old Jack. As ready as I'm ever likely to be, replied Harry. By the way, I took your advice and checked over the examination papers for the past 10 years. You were right. There's a definite pattern, with some of the same questions coming up at regular intervals. Good. And how's your Latin coming on? We can't afford to fail that, however well we do in your other papers. Harry smiled when old Jack said we. Thanks to Deakins, I managed 69% in mocks last week, even if I did have Hannibal crossing the Andes. Only about 6,000 miles out, chuckled old Jack. So what do you think will be your biggest problem? The 40 boys from St. Bede's who are also taking the exam, not to mention the 250 from other schools. Forget them, said old Jack. If you do what you're capable of, they won't be a problem. Harry remained silent. So how's your voice coming along? Asked old Jack, who always changed the subject whenever Harry fell silent. Nothing new to report, said Harry. It could be weeks before I know if I'm a tenor, a baritone, or a bass, and even then there's no guarantee I'll be any good. One thing's for certain. BGS aren't going to offer me a choral scholarship while I'm like a horse with a broken leg. Snap out of it, said old Jack. It's not that bad. It's worse, said Harry. If I was a horse, they'd shoot me and put me out of my misery. Old Jack laughed. So when are the exams? He asked, even though he knew the answer. Thursday week. We start with general knowledge at 9 o'clock, and there are 5 other papers during the day, ending with English at 4. It's good that you finish with your favourite subject, said Jack. Let's hope so, said Harry. But pray there's a question on Dickens, because there hasn't been one for the past 3 years, which is why I've been reading his books after Lights Out. Wellington wrote in his memoirs, said old Jack, that the worst moment of any campaign is waiting for the sun to rise on the morning of battle. I agree with the Iron Duke, which means I won't be getting much sleep for the next couple of weeks. All the more reason not to come and see me next Saturday, Harry. You ought to be making better use of your time. In any case, if I remember correctly, it's your birthday. How did you know that? I confess that I didn't read it on the court page of the Times, but as it fell on the same day last year, I took a gamble and bought a small gift for you." He picked up a parcel wrapped in a page from one of last week's newspapers and handed it to Harry. "Thank you, sir," said Harry as he untied the string. He removed the newspaper, opened the small dark blue box, and stared in disbelief at the man's Ingersoll watch he'd last seen in the display cabinet at Mr. Deakin's shop. "Thank you," Harry repeated, as he stretched

possibly afford 6 shillings. Harry was wide awake long before the sun rose on the morning of the exams. He skipped breakfast in favour of going over some old general knowledge papers, checking capitals against countries from Germany to Brazil, dates of prime ministers from Walpole to Lloyd George, and of monarchs from King Alfred to George V. An hour later, he felt ready to face the examiner. Once again, he was seated in the front row between Barrington and Deakins. Was this the last time, he wondered. When the clock on the tower struck 10, several masters marched down the rows of desks, handing out the general knowledge paper to 40 nervous boys. Well, 39 nervous boys and Deakins. Harry read through the questions slowly. When he reached number 100, he allowed a smile to cross his face. He picked up his pen, dipped the nib in the inkwell, and began to write. 40 minutes later, he was back at question 100. He glanced at his watch. He still had another 10 minutes in which to double-check his answers. He stopped for a moment at question 34 and reconsidered his original answer. Was it Oliver Cromwell or Thomas Cromwell who was sent to the Tower of London for treason? He recalled the fate of Cardinal Wolsey and selected the man who'd taken his place as Lord Chancellor. When the clock began to strike again, Harry had reached question 92. He quickly looked over his last 8 answers before his paper was snatched away, the ink still drying on his final answer, Charles Lindbergh. During the 20-minute break, Harry, Giles and Deakins walked slowly around the cricket field where Giles had scored a century only a week before. "Amo, amas, amat," said Deakins as he painstakingly took them through their conjugations without once referring to Kennedy's Latin primer. "Amamus, amatus, amant," repeated Harry as they made their way back towards the examination hall. When Harry handed in his Latin paper an hour later, he felt confident he'd scored more than the required 60%, and even Giles looked pleased with himself. As the three of them strolled across to the refectory, Harry put an arm round Deacon's shoulder and said, "Thanks, old chum." After Harry had read through the geography paper later that morning, he silently thanked his secret weapon. Old Jack had passed on so much knowledge over the years without ever making him feel that he'd been in a classroom. Harry didn't pick up a knife or fork during lunch. Giles managed half a pork pie, while Deakins didn't stop eating. History was the first paper that afternoon and didn't cause him any anxiety. Henry VIII, Elizabeth, Raleigh, Drake, Napoleon, Nelson and Wellington all marched on to the battlefield, and Harry marched them back off again. The mathematics paper was far easier than he had expected, and Giles even thought he might have scored another century. During the final break, Harry returned to his study and glanced over an essay he'd written on David Copperfield, confident that he would excel in his favourite subject. He walked slowly back to the examination hall, repeating Mr. Holcomb's favourite word again and again, concentrate. He stared down at the final paper of the day to find that this year belonged to Thomas Hardy and Lewis Carroll. He'd read The Mayor of Casterbridge and Alice's Adventures in Wonderland, but The Mad Hatter, Michael Henchard and the Cheshire Cat were not as familiar to him as Peggotty, Dr. Chillip and Barkis. His pen scratched slowly across the page, and when the clock chimed on the hour, he wasn't sure if he'd done enough. He walked out of the hall and into the afternoon sunshine, feeling a little depressed, although it was clear from the looks on the faces of his rivals that no one thought it had been an easy paper. That made him wonder if he was still in with a chance. There followed what Mr. Holcomb had often described as the worst part of any exam. Those days of endless waiting before the results were formally posted on the school notice board. A time when boys end up doing something they will later regret.

0: teaching of Jesus, a lot of people miss it. This is kind of a funny thing when you imagine a guy with a big log in his eye. I mean, it's a funny thing. It's a humorous thing. So what is Jesus saying? He's saying not only that when you judge another person's motive, you are having a distorted view of God, but you will have a distorted view of yourself and of others. Why? Because the person with a critical spirit is that eye surgeon who is actually performing an operation with a log on both of his eyes. The reason Jesus is making fun of such a person, he really is, he's making fun of the person, is because that person who criticizes does so because he or she hiding something much worse in their life. They got something to hide, and that's why they talk about the speck in another person's eye. Their critical spirit is a clear indication that they are covering up something worse in their own life. And that is what the Bible calls self-righteousness. I know we use that word about it, self-righteousness. You know what self-righteousness is? A self-righteous person is a person who cannot see the sin in his or her life. That's a self-righteous person. Oh, if somebody happened to point it out or somehow, but they gloss over it or ignore it or they don't want to face it. They're blind to it. They're blind to their sin. And Jesus is not saying to ignore your brother's sin. Please understand that. He's not saying to ignore the sin. He's not saying not to confront the sin. But be sure you do self-examination first before you confront your brother's sin. He is saying, go and talk to the brother about that sin. But you had better start by crying out to God and repenting of your sin. You better cry to God and say, search me, O God, and know my heart. Listen, when you criticize or you put down your boss, or when you criticize, you put down your colleague at work, when you criticize, you put down a family member, when you criticize or put down another brother in Christ or sister in Christ and judge their motives, be very careful. When you assume the role of omniscient judge, you will not be able to plead ignorance when it comes to your sin. God has no double standards. He really doesn't. There are some people today, it's very popular to talk about God is unfair and God is unjust and God is this and God is that. It is absolute heresy. God does not have double standards. In criticizing unjustly and unfairly, unmercifully, a person's motive, we are implying that we ourselves are above criticism. When we criticize others behind their back, we are asserting that they are inferior to us. And God does not let that go unnoticed. Such judgment boomerangs. Self-righteous judgment will become its own gallows. You see, when we judge others' motives, I keep repeating that because it's very important, we really have a faulty view of God. We have a faulty view of ourselves, and we have a faulty view of others. But what does Jesus really mean? The last few verses about the dogs and the swine, and don't throw pearls there, and don't give holy food to dogs, and listen very carefully, because in Jesus' day, dogs were not these lovable, domesticated pets. The dogs were known for being scavengers. They have the scavenger nature about them. And they will take, bite, eat, whatever it is. It's just and the Bible often uses, and I know Jesus does, that kind of a thing to describe a person who is lacking in discernment. Who's not able to discern right from wrong, who's not able to discern wrong action from right action. Sadly, we have so many undiscerning Christians today, and they are busy attacking and criticizing each other's motives instead of being out in the battlefield, witnessing, evangelizing, sharing Christ with their neighbors and with their friends and with coworkers. We really do. I read something the other day. It went something like this. Soldiers in the battlefield are busy fighting the enemy. But soldiers in the barracks are busy fighting one another. You see, back then it would have been unthinkable for a Jew to take a piece of meat from the altar that was offered as a sacrifice to the Lord and give it to a dog. It is unthinkable. It would have been the height of desecration. And they knew that. Just as it is unthinkable to give holy food to dogs back then, Jesus is saying, it is equally unthinkable for you to judge your brother's motive. It would be like trying to take a speck out of their eye when your eyes are filled with logs. So what is the answer? The answer for believers to download this app every single day, to repent on a regular basis, to do self-examination on a regular basis, to turn away from this disastrous road, to turn back and confess the sin, to look at the glaring sin in our life before we begin to talk to our brother about his or her sin, a sister. Be sure to repent first, even when you are confronting sin, in obedience to the Word of God. See, that's the only way that you avoid this boomerang judgment of God. Lord Jesus, you have said many hard things when you taught your disciples. In fact, one time you taught something very hard that most of them, except the 12, have departed and left you because they could not take hard things and hard sayings. And Lord, I know this is a hard saying. I know it's convicting to me. But Father, I know the blessing comes when we take your words to heart, when we obey them, when we follow them. And Father, I pray for that individual who have never committed their life to you, that this will be the day to come and receive Jesus as their only Savior and Lord. I pray for that individual who habitually judges others' motives. Father, I pray that you would bring us to you before we be judged in the same measurement. Thank you for your grace. Thank you for your mercy. Thank you for giving us second and third and fourth and many chances. Thank you for your word and for your conviction of your Holy Spirit. Come with power now. Convert us. Convict us. Above all, Father, restore us so that we be the mighty army of the living God who would go out into the battlefield and win the victory for you. In Jesus' name, amen.
1: 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So, thank you. 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The gospel is needed now more than ever. 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
7: Is there a member of the Trinity you find yourself a little fuzzy on? Most of us can wrap our minds around God the Father and God the Son, but the Holy Spirit? That's where things can get a little harder to grasp. After all, he's invisible, and for a lot of us, the word ghost doesn't exactly help either. Hi, I'm Clayton Bjellin, and today on Insight for Living, Chuck Swindoll begins a message that will demystify the Spirit of God. And Chuck will start exactly where most of us live, with honest questions about the one we least understand. But first, let's begin with prayer.
8: Jesus said, "You will receive power when the Spirit is upon you, and you shall be my witnesses in Jerusalem and in Judea and in Samaria and to the remotest part of the earth." Put in today's language, it would be, "You shall be my witnesses in Frisco and in Texas and in Kansas and Kentucky and Illinois and Ohio, and even into Canada and Mexico and Europe and Africa and Russia, into distant islands that you have never seen before, your witness will reach them because of the Spirit." Someone told me years ago that if you were to check the cornerstones of the great churches, you will see that many of them, if not most, were built during the Depression. People turn to God when times are hard. With Him, you can entrust your treasure and always receive a return. And so, our Father, we pause to thank you for your redemptive work, finding us when we weren't looking, loving us when we weren't very likable or loving, caring for us when we were careless, giving to us when we were so selfish, preoccupied with our own ego needs and demands, even a spirit of entitlement, and dying for us. When, if had we been living in that day, we would have spit on your Son. We would have rejected him with everything in our being. But you have redeemed us. By your grace, you found us. By your grace, you've saved us. Because of your grace, we in turn are learning to be unselfish and giving and gracious and merciful and forgiving.
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8: Isn't it hard to get your mind around something that is invisible? Especially when some people call that invisible thing a ghost. A ghost. Weren't you raised as I was raised to watch out for ghosts or stay away from ghosts, or the other side, don't even believe in ghosts? Or if you do believe in them, remember they represent an evil source and you don't want to have anything to do with them. And all of a sudden, as you grow up and become serious about spiritual things, or at least about church, you begin to talk about believing in the ghost. Ann Ortland, in her penetrating little book, Up With Worship, tells this wonderful story that a lot of us who were reared in the church can identify with. When I was little, I used to play church with my friends. We'd get the chairs into rows, fight over who'd be the preacher, vigorously lead the hymn singing, and generally have a great carnal time. The aggressive kids naturally wanted to be up front directing or preaching. The quieter ones were content to sit and be entertained by the up-fronters. Occasionally, we'd get mesmerized by some true sensationalist crowd swayer, like the little girl who said, "Boo, I'm the Holy Ghost." But in general, if the up-fronters were pretty good, they could hold their audience quite a while. But if they weren't so good, eventually the kids would drift off to play something else, like jump rope or jacks. That generation of children is now grown up. But most of them haven't changed too much. Every Sunday, they still play church. They line up in rows for the entertainment. If it's pretty good, their church may grow. If it's not too hot, well, eventually they'll drift off to play something else, like yachting or wife swapping. I've discovered when you get serious about spiritual things, you not only get serious about church, you get serious about God. Like, who is He? Who is He? We get that pretty well because we all have fathers, and He's called our Heavenly Father. And except for a few fathers who have been too hot and aren't worth remembering, for the most part, dads are a pretty good lot. Faithful, caring, loving. They're the leaders, the planners in the home. They're the ones who sacrifice for the good of the family. So Father, God, we can get that. And so we get to understanding more about God the Father and the Son. Well, a lot of us are sons, and as sons, we've learned to obey our Father And growing up, we carried out the desires of our dads because he wanted good things for us and loved us and led us correctly. As sons, we wanted to do his will. So getting to know the son has not been a real leap of difficulty. We understand. The Father plans our salvation, and God the Son implements the plan by going to the cross and dying for us. We spent some time on both, looked at four attributes of God the Father, and spent some time addressing Christ and the cross. But now we come to the tough part. I remember growing up, because our family didn't have a car, my dad took the car to work. It was during the Second World War, and for those four and a half years, we would walk to the end of the block and attend the church most convenient. Happened to be a Methodist church. And I remember while attending that church, learning something I'd never done before in the church we usually would attend or had earlier attended, and we would repeat the Apostles' Creed. Sound familiar to any of you? In the Apostles' Creed, which if you do it enough, you memorize it, I believe in God the Father Almighty, maker of heaven and earth, and in Jesus Christ, his only Son, our Lord, who was conceived by the Holy Ghost. Wait, I remember as a little kid, because my mom had taught, watch out for ghosts, stay away from ghosts. First of all, there's nothing to it. Then she would say, but if there is anything to it, it's evil. Conceived of the Holy Ghost, but it's holy. So I would go on. Born of the Virgin Mary, suffered under Pontius Pilate, was crucified, dead, and buried, descended into hell. That one hung me up. And the third day he rose from the dead and ascended to heaven and sitteth at the right hand of God the Father Almighty. From thence he shall come to judge the quick and the dead. The thence part I never got, and the quick part never made a lot of sense. And then I said, I believe in the Holy Ghost. I remember thinking, I don't want to do this. And the next line always threw me. I believe in the Holy Catholic Church, which means universal church, but I didn't know that. My dad didn't either. He leaned over and said, don't say that part. So I'm kind of picking and choosing my way through the Apostles' Creed between the Holy Ghost and the Catholic Church and conceived by the Holy Ghost. How in the world could a ghost cause Mary to get pregnant? And oh, I'm telling you, I was years figuring that out. And you know what? Honestly, I say this and we chuckle about those funny things as children. There are a lot of folks hung up on stuff like that. What in the world does this stuff mean? So it seemed to me if we're going to get serious about church, which is plan A for anybody that really gets serious about Jesus, and don't ever sell that part short. Don't let anybody ever tell you the church isn't important. They don't know what they're talking about. That's adolescent talk. That's stupid counsel. Those who say that are cynical, or they've been burned, or they're under toxic religion, and they're now free of it, so they want nothing to do with it. They throw the baby out with the bathwater. Wait. Jesus said, I will build my church. Sounds pretty important to me. And he's the one who said, the gates of Hades will not prevail against it. That sounds pretty powerful. So we get serious about church. And then long while we're at church, before we get serious about the Trinity. Uh-oh. There's another tough one. God is three in one. That's hard to figure out. Miss Williams, a Christian school teacher in the second grade, decided she would teach her kids about the Trinity, and she used a great big pretzel. It twisted all around, had three big holes in it. They're about the same size. So she said, all right, children, this represents the Father. That's a hole. And this represents the Son. And this represents the Holy Ghost. Okay? So let's see if everybody got it. So she hands it over to Tommy, and Tommy goes, oh, this hole is the Father, and this hole is the sun, and this hole is the holy smoke, or whatever it's supposed to be. What is this about? Why on earth do we have an invisible member of the Trinity? See what I'm getting at? Of course you do. Some of you have been in the family of God so long that unfortunately you've disconnected from those who don't get it. It's just tough stuff. It's hard enough to believe in a father when you didn't have a father worth believing in. And it's tough enough to believe that Jesus could die for the sins of the whole world in one act of sacrifice. But you get to the Holy Spirit, ghost. First of all, he's known as a ghost because the word spirit is the same word as breath. Breath, B-R-E-A-T-H, breath, breathing out. God breathed out his word, and that came to be translated in one of the earlier translations as ghost, unfortunately. He isn't a ghost. He's a spirit. And he isn't an it. He's a he. His personality, mind, will, emotions. He knows. He can be grieved. He directs. He instructs. So he has the characteristics of a personality. I'll not take the time to turn to passages that reveal him as personality. He is God, and I will look at that. Acts chapter 5, this is helpful to see in a rather interesting section of Scripture that the Holy Spirit is, in fact, deity. Not the Father, not the Son, but in fact, the third member of the Godhead, a man named Ananias with his wife Sapphira, sold a piece of property, Acts 5 begins, and kept back some of the price for himself with his wife's full knowledge. And bringing a portion of it, he laid it at the apostles' feet. Peter said, Ananias, why has Satan filled your heart, watch closely, to lie to the Holy Spirit and to keep back some of the price of the land? It wasn't wrong that he kept back some of the price of the land. Rarely do people give the entire amount to the church, having sold a piece of land, but they will give a portion of the profit to God's work. Nothing wrong with it, everything right about it, unless you make it appear as though you are giving it all. So that's the lie. You have lied to the Holy Spirit, now that that's understood. Look at the verse that follows. While it remained unsold, did it not remain your own? And after it was sold, was it not under your control? Why is it that you have conceived this deed in your heart? You have not lied to men, but to God. Get the connection? I have a little red line in my Bible between verses 3 and 4. Lie to the Holy Spirit, verse 3. You have lied to God, verse 4. There are other passages we could look at, but that one will suffice. Never refer to the Holy Spirit as an it any more than you would God as an it or Jesus as an it. A ghost is an it. Spirit, he's the comforter. He's the one called alongside to help, as we shall see. Being God, he has all the attributes of the Father and the Son. Listen closely. Those attributes are co-equal, co-eternal, co-existent. They go on forever. They are all the same. One doesn't have more than the other. And they exist faithfully together, but separate. It's a mystery you can never fully grasp, but they are there nevertheless. That Godhead, Father, Son, Spirit. God the Father planned our salvation, God the Son has implemented our salvation, and God the Holy Spirit is empowering it, as we shall see. He operates in a realm where only God is present, the very mind of deity. Let me show you. 1 Corinthians chapter 2. And you'll be ready to let your fingers do the walking through these white pages as we work our way from one passage to another. 1 Corinthians 2, verse 6. Yet we do speak wisdom among those who are mature, a wisdom, however, not of this age, nor of the rulers of this age who are passing away. By the way, it happens every Sunday. The wisdom we speak when we gather, the teaching you receive, the instruction, whether it's from music or from God's word or some preacher, it's a wisdom that is not from this passing away world. It is a divine wisdom that comes from his word. We speak, look at verse 7, God's wisdom. It's in a mystery. The hidden wisdom which God predestined before the ages to our glory. Is that great or what? Before there ever was the beginning of time, God planned the wisdom, the knowledge, the truth to live by. All of that arranged in the Godhead, all put together, all known, all ready to be delivered. And then man falls in the garden and his whole mind is changed, his heart is changed, his will is changed, and now you've got to permeate all of that. A mind that's blinded, a heart that's cold and like stone, as we just sang, and a will that's in resistance to the things of God. But the wisdom is there nevertheless, so we need divine help. Verse 10, for to us God revealed them, that's the truths of his word, the truths of his mind, God revealed them through the Spirit, capital S, that's the Holy Spirit. For the Spirit searches all things, even the bathos of God. Years ago, Dr. Beebe did that early investigation below the surface of the water and went deep, deep into the bowels of the sea and saw things never seen before, sort of the Jacques Cousteau of that era. He called that round submarine, if you will, he was in with its quartz window, a bathosphere. For the depth, the sphere of the depths. That's the same Greek word translated here, depths. He searches even the depths of God. Can you imagine what that's like? We hit the surface, we learn a little. Every once in a while, we're around someone highly intelligent, and we listen and we realize how much that person knows. Someone said that an education is going from an unawareness to awareness of your own ignorance. You become aware of the depth of information you don't know. It happens in seminary all the time. As the truths of Scripture begin to be taught by these professors, these individuals, men and women with great minds, and understanding the truths of God, you sit as a student and you think, will I ever grasp this? Will I ever get this? And then along with that come the original languages of Greek and Hebrew. I remember looking at Hebrew for the first time thinking, that is like a rag rug. How does anybody ever get that? You know what helped? When I finally turned it upside down, the other way. I'd had it upside down for a day. So I turned it over so I could read it. I mean, the depth of God's truths in our own language, the Spirit of God knows it all. Remember that. When you relate to the Spirit of God, you're relating to one who has it all known, has it all understood, and his major role is to communicate that truth to you in bite-sized chunks that you can take and apply. That's his role. He reveals them to you. Look at verse 11. We can identify with this. Who among men knows the thoughts of a man except the spirit of the man which is in him? You know, right now I have thoughts that you don't know. And you have thoughts that I don't know, because they're only known by each one of us individually. No one else can know our own thoughts. Right now, I'm going to think of something. What was I just thinking of? You have no idea. I was thinking of a purple submarine. I don't know why, but it was just in my mind. It was a thought in my mind, silly, unrelated to this, but it illustrates the fact that you don't know what's in my mind. Now look closely. Even so, the thoughts of God no one knows except the Spirit of God. Woo! How good is that? And he's not keeping it to himself. His role is to unveil that truth and to let you get a corner on it and began to see it. It's called spiritual insight. Discernment. It becomes a filter system in this wicked, deceptive world where you're hit on all sides by the media, and you have to filter through that and come up with truth in the midst of a pile of error. That's the role of the Spirit. Verse 12, now we have received not the spirit of the world, but the Spirit who is from God. Why? So that we may know the things freely given to us by God. You know what? I have had people say to me, it doesn't matter that I know that much. Look, wait. If you're ever tempted to say that, zip it. Don't say that. If you really mean that, you're a prey to every cult that comes to your door. You don't care about knowing what you believe, you're ready for a fall. The enemy loves to hear you say that. The adversary feeds on that kind of thinking. I mean, if the Spirit of God exists for the single purpose of revealing God's truth, doesn't it make sense we need to know that truth? That's why you were bored in previous churches where the truth wasn't taught. That's why you came out of that false religion where you realized this is not doing good. This is toxic. This is hurting me. You weren't getting truth. Let me say at this moment, if you are grasping any of this information, it's because of the Spirit of God. I would add this, if you do not know the Lord, this information is dull and boring to you because you haven't the Spirit of God to make it meaningful to you. You can't see the Spirit because he's invisible. You can't know the work of the Spirit except in deep inner feelings, sometimes through conviction, sometimes through divine guilt that he may bring over sin in our lives. Occasionally, our conscience is troubled because we have grieved God in something we have done or said or even thought. That's the work of the Spirit within us, but we cannot see with these eyes because the Spirit of God, his work is not a tangible work.
7: 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That quiet conviction when something isn't right, that inner stirring when truth lands deeply, that's not coincidence, that's him. 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That's ifl.org.au. And if you have questions about this Bible study workbook or you'd like to request a copy over the phone, you can give us a call on 1-300-467-444 in New Zealand on +613-9762-6613. I'm Clayton Bjellin. Chuck Swindoll continues his message called Getting Reacquainted, the Spirit of Power. 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

Hello, welcome to Health Matters, Maxine Makaroff with you once again. Now, what's the risk of humans getting sick from bird flu? And let's do a read-up on fish oils. Heart research reveals about the emotional impact of heart disease. And what does disease smell like? We start with the conversation, what's the risk of humans getting sick from bird flu? The article published June 22nd by C. Rayner McIntyre and Pan Zhang from University of New South Wales, Sydney. Australia was the only continent free of H5N1 bird flu until last week when a brown skua was found in Cape Le Grand National Park in Western Australia, about 700 kilometres from Perth, with the virus. Within days, authorities identified at least 16 other dead birds. Bird flu can rarely spread to humans in close contact with infected birds or animals and has the potential to cause severe illness. More than 100 human H5N1 cases have been reported around the world since late 2020, mostly in the United States and Cambodia. However, the risk in Australia is currently low. Importantly, H5N1 is still a bird virus and can't currently spread easily to humans or from human to human. How it came to Australia? The H5N1 clade 2.3.4.4b arose in 2020 and spread rapidly across the world, infecting bird species that previously weren't major carriers. This includes caradifreforms, the group of seabirds, skuas, that's S-K-U-A-S, skuas belong to. Once it spread to Antarctica and then to Heard Island, 4,000 kilometres from Perth, it was a matter of time before it reached our shores. H5N1 is typically carried by wild birds, which may then infect poultry, cattle, or other animals. In poultry, the virus is highly pathogenic, meaning it will kill most infected birds. This is why the standard response is to cull infected birds. At this stage, NH5N1 has not affected other Australian wildlife, humans or farming. Australia has strong biosecurity and experts hope our farms can be protected. We've had outbreaks of H7 bird flu, but not the H5N1 strain. We have had increasing outbreaks of H7 bird flu affecting poultry farms in Victoria and New South Wales in recent years. This is also a strain of bird flu, but compared to H5N1, it has had a less severe impact on poultry globally. The H7 outbreaks were controlled by culling infected birds. How are humans exposed? Human infections may occur in people with close contact with sick or dead birds or animals. Infected birds will typically be dead or severely ill. Cows, unlike birds, do not look severely ill. In the US, the infection was noticed when their milk was yellow and thick. Historically, about half of people who acquire H5N1 from birds or animals die of the infection. However, the current H5N1 strain has had a lower fatality rate in the US, killing 2 of 71 infected people. Signs and symptoms in humans include eye redness, conjunctivitis, feeling feverish and flu-like symptoms, sore throat, cough, running nose, body aches, headaches, and fatigue. Other symptoms may also present, such as diarrhea, nausea, or vomiting, but these are less common. What about poultry and eggs? Chicken, eggs, and other poultry products are safe to eat in Australia. There are no outbreaks in poultry farms, nor is the virus widespread in Australian wildlife at this stage.
If this changed and the virus became widespread, cooking would kill the virus, but handling contaminated poultry products would pose a risk. We have had success in rapidly controlling recent H7 bird flu outbreaks in commercial poultry farms. However, backyard poultry and eggs may pose a greater risk, as these would not be subject to the same stringent controls. People with chickens who notice dead or sick birds should not touch them and should notify authorities. What about other animals? Cats on farms have been infected overseas and develop severe neurological illness, staggering and having seizures. The US has suffered widespread infection in dairy cattle and poultry, with most cases from clade 2.3.4.4b, the strain that has spread globally. Human cases have mostly been in farm workers. The virus struck US dairy cattle in 2024 from wild birds and spread through the country by trade and movement of infected cattle across state lines, as well as contaminated milking equipment and feed. In the US, cattle feed may contain poultry byproducts, but this is not allowed in Australia, which will protect our cattle. Some studies showed fragments of H5N1 could be found in about 20-30% of commercial milk samples. However, pasteurisation should kill the virus, so only raw milk would pose a risk. While the virus concentrates in mammary glands and milk, it is not typically found in beef. Cooking would also inactivate the virus. What might happen next? If the virus continues to spread in Australia, it may affect our poultry and dairy farms. Infected chickens in a poultry farm would need to be culled. In France, the poultry industry was so severely affected, they turned to poultry vaccines. These are only partially effective, and this didn't stop the outbreaks. But vaccines are being used now because the scale of the problem is so great. Shortages of eggs and chicken may occur in the event of severe outbreaks. Why doesn't it spread to humans? We have different virus receptors in our upper respiratory tract to those in birds, which is why H5N1 cannot easily take hold or transmit in humans. There have, however, been mutations in the virus that signal some adaptation to mammals, such as humans, dogs, cats, dairy cattle, foxes, minks, and marine mammals. Mutations that suggest human adaptation of the virus have been detected in several animal species. The more opportunities the virus gets to be in contact with humans, the greater the risk of a mutation arising from reassortment of genetic material from bird flu and seasonal flu. The virus can reassort all by itself in a pig, which has human and bird-type receptors. If the virus mutates further to bind easily to human receptors or to evade our immune system, a pandemic may occur. While there are no human vaccines for the current bird flu strain, there are H5 vaccines which may provide partial protection. Finland

protects against seasonal flu. Reducing the burden of seasonal flu may help reduce the opportunities for H5N1 to mutate. There we are. What's the risk of humans getting sick from bird flu? And that was read from The Conversation. It was published June the 22nd. The authors C. Rayner McIntyre and Pan Zhang from the University of New South Wales, Sydney. Let's move from birds to fish, more specifically fish oils. And this information comes to us from Arthritis Australia. Now, this information is general information about the use of fish oil supplements as a treatment for arthritis. What are fish oils? Fish oils are oils found in the tissues of fish. They contain a certain type of fat called omega-3. Omega-3 fats are a type of fat that may be important for good general health. Our bodies cannot produce omega-3 fats, so they must be obtained from food. Omega-3 fats are mostly found in oily fish and certain nut and seed oils. How do omega-3 fats work for arthritis? Certain types of omega-3 fats can reduce inflammation from arthritis. This may help to relieve joint pain and stiffness in a similar way to non-steroidal anti-inflammatory drugs. What types of arthritis benefit from omega-3 fats? Omega-3 fats have not been studied in all forms of arthritis. Current research suggests omega-3 fats are helpful for people with inflammatory arthritis, such as rheumatoid arthritis, ankylosing spondylitis, and psoriatic arthritis. There is also some evidence that fish oils may help control symptoms of osteoarthritis and lupus, systemic lupus erythematosus. Other benefits? Long-term intake of fish oil has been shown to reduce the reliance on non-steroidal anti-inflammatory drugs in some cases of arthritis. This can help decrease the risk of side effects from these medicines. Fish oils can also help reduce the risk of heart disease and heart attack. There is some evidence that they may also play a role in preventing and treating depression. Where do I find omega-3 fats? Oily fish such as tuna, salmon, herring, sardines and mackerel. Flaxseed, linseed and canola oil. However, these oils are not as active against inflammation as fish oils. Walnuts, foods fortified with omega-3 such as margarines and eggs. Eating foods rich in omega-3 fats may help you to achieve benefits for your heart and general health. However, it is unlikely that you could obtain enough omega-3 fats from your diet to reduce inflammation without fish oil supplements. And where do I find fish oil supplements? There are many different brands of fish oils supplements available at health food shops and pharmacies. And what type of supplement should I choose? Fish oil supplements are available as capsules or as a liquid. Different brands of capsules vary in the amount of omega-3 fats they contain, so it is worthwhile to compare brands. Check the label to see the amount of omega-3 contained in each capsule. It may be listed as a total omega-3 or as EPA and DHA, which are two forms of omega-3. Bottled fish oil is generally the most convenient and least expensive way to take the dose needed to reduce inflammation. Capsules are preferred by some people and are more portable when travelling. Should I take fish oil or krill oil? Nearly all of the information about omega-3 fats and arthritis has come from studies of fish oils. To date, there is very little evidence to show whether krill oil is useful for arthritis. What dose should I take for arthritis? Research suggests the dose needed to reduce joint inflammation in rheumatoid arthritis is 2.7 gram of omega-3. That's EPA plus DHA daily. This dose usually requires approximately either 9 to 14 standard 1,000 milligram fish oil capsules.

0: or 5 to 7 capsules of a fish oil concentrate per day, or 15 ml of bottled fish oil, or 5 to 7 ml of concentrated bottled fish oil per day. For osteoarthritis, fish oil supplements at a lower dose may be useful, that is, providing 0.45 gram of omega-3. A recent study showed that there was no advantage in using high-dose fish oil for osteoarthritis of the knee. Lower doses of fish oil can also benefit your heart and general health. Note, fish oil can benefit your heart and general health at lower doses. However, these doses generally will not control symptoms of arthritis. How long will it take to notice an effect? You may need to take fish oil supplements regularly at the recommended arthritis dose for 2 to 3 months before you notice improvements in your arthritis symptoms. If there is no change by then, the supplements are probably not effective for your arthritis. Are there any side effects? Fish oil is usually well tolerated. A possible side effect from fish oil supplements is a mildly upset stomach, for example, heartburn, nausea, diarrhea. There is currently no evidence that fish oils increase the risk of bleeding or interact with medicines that affect bleeding, such as aspirin or warfarin. Despite this, it is recommended that you consult with your doctor before having major surgery or if you are commencing fish oil while taking warfarin. INR monitoring tests may be done more often at first, as with the addition of any new treatment, to ensure there are no side effects. If there is any bleeding, stop taking fish oils and consult your doctor. Caution with fish liver oils. It is important not to confuse fish oils with fish liver oils, such as cod liver oil and halibut liver oil. Fish liver oils also contain vitamin A. Large amounts of vitamin A can cause serious side effects, particularly during pregnancy. If you take fish liver oils in the doses recommended for arthritis, you may exceed the recommended daily intake of vitamin A. Only take the dose of fish liver oil recommended on the label. To increase your intake of omega-3 fats, you should do so by taking pure fish oils, not fish liver oils. Always let your doctor and pharmacist know if you are taking any treatments, including fish oils and other natural medicines. Do not stop any current treatments without first discussing it with your doctor. And contact your local arthritis office for more information, sheets on arthritis. You've got to keep alert to these things, don't you? So that's some arthritis information there from Arthritis Australia, and that was to do with fish oils. You can go to the website and look them up. Now, from Heart Research Australia, what research reveals about the emotional impact of heart disease. When we think about heart disease, we often focus on the physical impacts, the symptoms, treatments, procedures, and recovery. But research is increasingly highlighting something many people living with heart disease already know. The emotional impact can be just as significant. A 2025 study involving people living with heart disease explored what researchers call fear of recurrence and progression, concerns about a heart condition worsening or another cardiac event occurring. The findings provide valuable insights into the emotional challenges many people face during recovery and beyond. The study identified 3 distinctive groups of people living with heart disease. 26% experienced high levels of fear about their condition worsening or another cardiac event occurring. 41% experienced moderate levels of fear. 33% experienced relatively low levels of fear. The researchers concluded that concerns about recurrence and progression are highly prevalent among people living with heart disease and can remain an important part of the recovery experience. The paper also notes previous research showing that more than 40% of cardiac patients experience fears about their condition worsening or recurring, while around 1 in 2 experience moderate to severe distress related to those fears. The biggest concerns may surprise you. While many people assume the greatest fear after a heart attack, heart surgery or diagnosis is having another cardiac event, the study found that some of the strongest concerns related to quality of life and identity. Participants commonly reported concerns about their health and physical functioning declining, having another cardiac event, becoming unable to participate in activities they enjoy, losing confidence in their ability to cope, never feeling like the person they were before their diagnosis or cardiac event. One of the most striking findings was that 27% of participants reported being extremely concerned about never getting back to the person they used to be, while 25% were extremely concerned about becoming unable to engage in activities they enjoy. These findings highlight that heart disease can affect much more than physical health. It can influence confidence, independence, relationships, and a person's sense of control over the future. Many people become hyper-aware of their symptoms. The study also explored how people respond to fears about their heart condition. Researchers found that more than 80% of participants reported behaviours associated with heightened awareness of their body and symptoms. Many people reported becoming highly aware of sensations such as chest discomfort, palpitations, breathlessness, fatigue, changes in heart rhythm, and worrying these symptoms could signal another cardiac event or indicate that their condition was worsening. The most commonly reported behaviours included feeling overly aware of bodily sensations, monitoring heart rate, and worrying that changes in symptoms meant their condition was deteriorating. Emotional recovery doesn't always follow the same timeline as physical recovery. Another important finding was that levels of fear were not associated with how much time had passed since a person's cardiac event, diagnosis, or procedure. This suggests that emotional concerns about recurrence and progression do not necessarily disappear with time alone. For some people, these fears may persist long after physical recovery has occurred, highlighting the importance of recognizing emotional well-being as an ongoing part of living with heart disease. Who may be most at risk? The researchers found that higher levels of fear were more common among people who were younger, had additional health conditions alongside their heart disease, experienced greater uncertainty about their illness, reported higher levels of cardiac-related distress. The authors suggest that healthcare professionals should be particularly aware of these factors when considering the emotional support needs of people living with heart disease. Why these findings matter. Heart disease affects more than the heart alone. This research highlights that concerns about the future, uncertainty, and emotional distress are common experiences for many people living with heart disease. It also reinforces the importance of recognizing emotional well-being as an important part of recovery and long-term heart health. By increasing awareness of these experiences and ensuring people have access to information, support, and connection, we can help improve not only physical recovery, but overall quality of life. That's the article there from Heart Research Australia. What research reveals about the emotional impact of heart disease. You're listening to Health Matters for the Radio Reading Network of Australia. I'm Maxine Makaroff. Let's go to BBC Science Focus. And what does disease smell like? Five diseases with telltale odours, though you might not smell them yourself. This is by Rosie Mallett. Joy Milne is a super smeller. These people have a superior sense of smell and are sometimes sought after by perfume or wine manufacturers. For Joy, however, her sensitive nose meant that she detected an unusual odour on her husband, Les. Initially, she thought that perhaps he wasn't showering enough. But 12 years later, he was diagnosed with Parkinson's disease. She only made the connection between the condition and the aroma after noticing the same smell on people at a Parkinson's disease support group. She has since worked with scientists at the University of Manchester to identify the chemicals underlying what she says is the characteristic smell of the condition, which could help lead to earlier diagnosis. Joy is now the linchpin for ongoing smell research. This is what she says about some common diseases. Parkinson's disease. This is a musky smell. It can become acrid due to a buildup of bacteria and yeasts in the sebum, the greasy substance that is secreted by our skin and overproduced in Parkinson's. Alzheimer's disease. This has a milder human musk, like rye bread. The skin has a creamy yeast smell, which can become stronger as the disease progresses. Tuberculosis. TB has an odour like stale beer. The smell is present in the breath and changes as the disease progresses. The skin smells like wet brown cardboard and brine. Diabetes. Diabetes has a sweet smell with the combination of citrus and creamy pineapple. The smell can vary throughout the day, reflecting fluctuations in glucose levels and how well the diabetes is controlled. Cancer. This smells of yeast or fungi, and different types of cancers have their own smell. It may also be possible to smell the difference when a patient is in remission following treatment. Ah, well, that was interesting. What does disease smell like? And that was by Rosie Mallett, writing for BBC Science Focus. And that is our Health Matters for this edition. If you have any health questions or concerns, always consult with your health professional. I'm Maxine Makaroff, and as always, thanks for your company. Let's do it all again next time. Come join me for Health Matters, because health matters.
1: Health Matters was produced in the studios of 2RPH, Sydney.

buttons, discards and posters. The use of the smiley was part of the company's friendship campaign, whereby State Mutual handed out 100 smiley pins to employees. The aim was to get employees to smile while using the phone and doing other tasks. The smiley was invented within 10 minutes and earned Ball just $45. Neither Ball nor the insurance company bothered to copyright the creation. The buttons were very popular, and by 1971, over 50 million smiley face buttons had been sold. And as we head to our music break, it was on this day in 2015 that the documentary film Amy was released. Directed by Asif Kapadia, the documentary covered the life of pop star Amy Winehouse. Winehouse saw massive success with her album Back to Back, but suffered from addiction issues. She died from alcohol poisoning at the age of 27 in 2011, a famous age for celebrities to die. Known as the 27 Club, other members include Jimi Hendrix, Jim Morrison, Janis Joplin and Kurt Cobain.